Okay, that's a lot better, isn't it? Hello again, I'm Alan Cross, and this is another episode in an occasional series I call Medical Mysteries of Music. I've said this before, and I'll say it again. There doesn't seem to be a biological or evolutionary need for our brains to come pre-wired for music, at least as far as scientists have so far been able to determine. Yet it is. There is not a culture that we know of in all of human history that has not had music. Back in 2009, archaeologists searching through a cave in Germany found four flutes made out of animal bones. They were all of different sizes, too, so that each produced different tones. So basically, they were tuned differently and, I guess, made for playing together. It's estimated that these instruments were 40,000 years old. There are places in our brains that have been custom designed for music making, music appreciation, and even music memories. Some are even devoted to 100% to the processing of music, and we have no idea why. This does, however, make for some great stories, facts, and statistics, which, of course, is where I come in. Let's start with how our brains process music. The first thing that our brains track is melody and pitch, using the same neurons that we use to process speech. Makes sense? Second, there's another set of neurons that do nothing but predict what musical notes are coming next. They are completely separate from the neurons that deal with speech. Those neurons draw on a database of musical memories stored in their very own section of the brain and are always trying to predict what notes come next. At the same time, the brain is processing the context of these notes. This, by the way, explains why music can sound so much better when you're high. Cannabis inhibits the brain's ability to predict what notes come next, even if you're listening to a song that you've heard a million times before. The music is always pleasurable. Our brains tell us that. But because cannabis makes it very tough for the brain to predict what notes come next, every note is a pleasurable surprise. Our brains are already wired to enjoy music with pleasurable surprises, and cannabis just enhances that, again, even with songs that you've heard a million times. Meanwhile, we like patterns. We like a certain amount of repetition and predictability in our music, but not too much. And if we're going to get adventurous and explore new sounds, there are a few things that we need to overcome. Research published in the journal Philosophical Transactions of the Royal Society B indicates that the actual sound of the music, that's the sensory aspect of it, and our cognitive understanding of it, in other words, how we understand how music works, independently contribute to what music we enjoy and what we expect from music. The study involves two experiments. 25 adults were played chord progressions from popular songs. They were asked to rate how surprised they were at each chord change. The second experiment involved 39 adults who were asked to rate how pleasant each chord change felt. All the data was fed through four computational models that focused on musical expectancy. Researchers found that if the subjects were familiar with a certain musical style, the subjects had more expectations of what they were about to hear next. Makes sense. The second experiment showed that the sensory aspects of music, such as rhythm and melody, also resulted in different expectations from the music. Bottom line is that we derive pleasure from music from the way it meets, violates, delays,

or surprises us in terms of what we're expecting from it. And what we actually hear and what we actually understand or know about music both contribute to our enjoyment of it, but in different ways. This shows that there were two separate systems in the brain, a higher level and a lower one, that monitor music as we hear it and then predict what we think will happen next. Bottom line is that our enjoyment of music comes not just from the music itself, but also from our knowledge of what we're listening to. Extrapolating that, the more we know about a certain genre of music, the greater the chances that we'll like it. This explains why sometimes it's tough to get into a new form of music. If you don't know anything about, opera, let's say, and try to listen, your brain doesn't have the resources to deal with it. It doesn't know what to expect. It can't predict what comes next. It has no idea of what patterns may be in the music, and it can't find any pleasurable repetition. If you don't know anything about opera, your brain is ill-equipped to deal with opera, and you probably won't like it. Now, if you are determined to learn to like opera, the fastest way around that is to learn something about it first. Even more helpful is to have an opera lover explain it to you as it's happening. Eventually, the penny will drop, and you'll find yourself starting to enjoy this new form of music, or at least new to you, that was previously foreign to you. Now, obviously, this applies to all new forms of music that you might encounter. I guess what I'm trying to say is that don't dismiss something new and unfamiliar out of hand. And don't immediately dismiss something that sounds initially disagreeable. You can train your brain. Now, this doesn't always work. With me, it's country music. Believe me, I've tried to like country music. I've even spent a ton of time in Nashville talking with the country community. I've hung around with hardcore fans. I've interviewed many country musicians. I've been to country shows. And through these experiences, I've come to know quite a bit about country music. But no matter how much I try to increase my cognitive familiarity with all aspects of country music, I just can't stand it. Now, hold that thought. Meanwhile, I love stuff like this, which I know is pure torture for others.

okay there, I feel better. But I wonder how many people turned down the volume or skipped ahead when that Nine Inch Nails song came on. But why would they do that? Well, there were three rationales for disliking a certain song or even an entire genre of music. First of all, you just may not like how it sounds, from the way it's composed to the lyrics to the various aesthetics in the music. Second, you just don't like the way it feels, the emotions and physical reactions it stirs, and how everything differs from your personal self-image just don't jive. And third, social reasons. You don't like the music because everyone around you doesn't like it. If the music doesn't put you in a desired mood, it doesn't connect with your identity or go with the rest of the group, you will not like it. And it doesn't stop there. Let's talk about musical taste. This can be broken down into three parts. First, the music we prefer is inseparable from our life experiences, meaning that we have deep psychological connections to our favorite music. This can be both pleasurable or, frankly, not so pleasurable. We may love a song or a type of music because it's related to some specific good time. Or we may hate a song or a genre because it's connected to something bad that happened to us. And sometimes it's right in the middle. Maybe you remember drowning your sadness over a bad breakup with a selection of songs that reflected how you felt at the time. You may have gotten over the breakup, but those songs still bring back those feelings. And those feelings are probably sad. Or they may remind you of how you were able to carry on, pick yourself up, and become a better person. Or they may bring back some real nostalgia. Something else to consider. Our musical taste is influenced by our personality type. Are you an extrovert or an introvert? Are you open or shy? Are you naturally agreeable or moody? And our tastes are influenced by our environment, the time of day, and even geography. Let me explain that. Reggae and dancehall sound brilliant when you're on a Caribbean vacation. But have you noticed that it doesn't feel the same when you're back at home? And it's why you may not appreciate metal in the morning. But after dark, it's game on. And it explains why there's music for work, music for relaxing, music for driving, music for working out, and so on. If you want to try an experiment, as you listen to this song, note the time of day, where you are, what you're doing, and who's with you. And then revisit the song when conditions have completely changed. Now, in which situation did you like this song more?

I don't know about you, but after hearing that, I feel great. Here's another thing about music and mental health. Over the last 30 years, the average pop song has been getting shorter. In 1990, the average length of a pop song on the Billboard Hot 100 was about 4 minutes, just over 4 minutes, actually. It's now less than three. There were a lot of reasons for this. Shorter attention spans, gaming the economics of streaming, attempts at going viral, the TikTok effect, and so on. This, however, seems to be bad for our mental health. A study by the British Academy of Sound Therapy makes the argument that longer songs are better for you. They brought together 8,000 people and determined that the optimal state of relaxation while listening to music comes after listening to a song that's anywhere from 9 to 13 minutes long. Okay, you could certainly string together a bunch of short songs to reach that 9-minute mark, but it seems more beneficial to the mind and body to use fewer and thus longer songs, fewer interruptions, you know? The absolute best music for this should come as no surprise. Slow tempo, simple melody, few or zero lyrics. Now, this song from Washed Out is only about 4 minutes, but if you were to mate it with two other songs of roughly the same length and style, you could find yourself pretty blissed out.

0: benefits worth reconsidering, and whether the conversation deserves a fresh look from our government. Again, on one side, you got supporters that say raw milk is more natural and less processed and might even offer health advantages that pasteurized milk simply doesn't. But on the other side, health experts warn that these risks are real. So what is myth? What is fact? When we come back, we're going to get into the science and the safety concerns surrounding raw milk. I'm Rob Fay. 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